0: 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At last check of the Fairbanks International Airport, it's 60 degrees and mostly cloudy. It looked pretty sunny out there to me earlier, though. Hope you're enjoying your Saturday. For KUAC, I'm Monica Salina.
1: I'm Dua Halisai Kautau in New York City with these headlines. An evacuation order remains in place for some 40,000 people in Orange County, California, due to the threat of a hazardous chemical tank explosion at a local aerospace company. France has banned Israel's national security minister for allegedly threatening and brutalizing detained French and European nationals on a Gaza-bound aid flotilla. And a Red Fox stowaway from a cargo ship that left Southampton, England, and arrived to a New York, New Jersey port in February is now safely out of quarantine and living at the Bronx Zoo. Officials there have named the 2-year-old English fox Basil. I'm Dua Halisai Kautau, NPR News in New York.

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7: I'm Dwahli Saikautal in New York City with these headlines. The family of two-time NASCAR champion Kyle Busch says the 41-year-old died from severe pneumonia that led to sepsis. NASCAR lost a giant of the sports today, a statement said, far too soon. No tsunami warnings were issued in Hawaii following a magnitude 6.0 earthquake last night, but along western Mauna Loa, violent shaking was reported, and preliminary reports suggest some homes were damaged. Gas prices are averaging $4.52 for a gallon of regular, but AAA expects an estimated 45 million Americans to travel by car this Memorial weekend. I'm Dwahli Saikautal, NPR News in New York.
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0: This is All Things Considered from NPR News. I'm Adrian Florido. The Trump administration continues to turn up the heat on Cuba. The USS Nimitz aircraft carrier and its strike group are in the Caribbean. The U.S. military announced the buildup the same day that...
9: We are announcing an indictment charging Raul Castro and several others with conspiracy to kill U.S. nationals.
0: Acting U.S. Attorney General Todd Blanche secured charges against the former Cuban president, who's still one of the most influential political figures in the island nation. That is on top of a U.S. blockade on oil shipments to the country that's caused a rapid economic collapse. And also this week, the Supreme Court ruled in favor of a U.S. business that wants to recover its losses from property seized in the revolution, allowing a lawsuit for millions of dollars of compensation to move forward. The U.S. has long demanded that Cuba repay people and companies whose property the communist government took. We've called on American University professor William Leogrand. He's an expert

0: Michael G. Ronstadt. Thank you all so much. Appreciate it.
1: He has spent his lifetime making music. He's been part of a country rock band, he's been a solo troubadour, and he's recorded various duo and trio projects with other singer-songwriters over the years. He was recruited, interesting trivia, to write songs for Robert Altman's classic film Tender Mercies. And for years, he was a regular fixture at Nashville's famed Bluebird Cafe. His latest album is Outpourings, along with Michael G. Ronstadt. That was Craig Bickhart. 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
1: 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Our next performer is a singer and songwriter from Sweden. She released her first album in 2018, and it was a sensation-winning album of the year at the Swedish Grammys. She is a musical omnivore. She listens to a wide range of genres, from electronica and pop to traditional country and Americana. She writes in English, which is not her first language, and that makes for a kind of simplicity and straightforwardness in the lyrics. She has a new album called Beautiful Woman that covers a lot of ground about what it means to be female in this modern world. Please welcome, for the first time, to the Mountain Stage, Sarah Klang.

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1: On the now legendary BBC show Celtic Connections, and they've both been longtime members of the annual tour of Britain that came out of that show. And the two play often as a trio with Irish fiddler John McCusker. And they are also currently members of a supergroup called Usher's Island. Wow. I love my job. That was John Doyle and Michael McGoldrick. We'd like to say hello and a special thanks to you right now. If you're listening over WMLU in Farmville, Virginia, we're truly glad to have you listening. And we hope you can join us next week when David Mayfield will be here as our guest host to welcome Rhonda Vincent, Neil Francis, Dawn Landis, Otis Gibbs, and the trio of Kathy Fink, Marcy Markser, and Chow Tian, China to Appalachia. 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
3: 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It is now 6 o'clock, and we've got another hour of Mountain Stage coming up. Hope you're enjoying it. For KUAC, I'm Monica Salina. Glad to be here with you today.

This next song is one of my favorites. It's called He Called Me Baby. He might call you babe, he might call you baby, but he called me baby. How y'all feel about that?

0: Well, that's Inyo Time, the radio show. Howdy, I'm your old radio friend, Pat Weaver. We're going to be here for the next couple hours playing down some old-fashioned roots music, having a good time. We're going to have a name that tune, Country Blues. We're going to have a feature artist. We're going to have a hymn time portion. We're going to play Gene Autry. We're going to play the Skillet Lickers, Roy Harvey. Anyway, stick around. I think you'll enjoy it.
1: You'll find me right here, like the day you left me alone. Any old time you want to come back home.
0: All right, we're going to start it off right now with Roy Harvey and Jess Johnson from 1930. One called Guitar Rag.
2: Hello there, Jess.
3: Hello, Roy.
2: Boy, you look like you've been playing some. See, you got your guitar with you.
3: Yeah, I've been playing a little
2: bit. Say, let's you and I try. We used to play that guitar rag and work on it like you used to way back in West Virginia.
3: All right.

That was the Melody Hounds, Miss Leodes Reels. I think that's the way you say it, L-E-O-D-S, Reels. Evidently, that's a kind of a standard one that people learn how to play on, but I haven't heard of it, and I thought that Melody Hounds one was pretty good. And before that, we heard Ron Harvey and Jess Johnson guitar rag from 1930. Here's another one from 1930. Here's Gid Tannen and the Skillet Lickers with Riley Puckett and Clayton McMichen. Sal's Gone to the Cider Mill.

Well, that last one was Fiddlin' Jim Pate, Prisoner's Boy, and recorded in Dallas in 1929. That was considered a kind of an interesting fiddle piece because he does all that bowing and plucking at the same time. Anyway, let's have some Carter Family.

0: There were two from the Carter family. The first one was The Evening Bells Are Ringing. That was recorded in New Jersey in 1934. And after that, we had Homestead on the Farm, recorded in Atlanta in 1929. You know, when the folk revival was big in the 1950s and going into the 1960s, people were out there looking for country blues artists, and they were looking for records. Nobody really knew what records were out there. We didn't know how many records Robert Johnson made, or Charlie Patton, or Blind Lemon Jefferson, or any of these guys. We hadn't heard about them. So they were always out there looking for information. Most of the time, they were looking down south for records and information. And the dream was that someday they'd find some guy that was totally undiscovered down there that had played during that time period, and he would explain everything to you, and he would play. Well, in the late 60s, they found somebody. Although he didn't actually play with any of the legends, he was active in his area, and he was an old-time blues player. And this gentleman's name was Fred McDowell, and for some reason he was called Mississippi Fred McDowell, even though he was from Tennessee. And in the late 60s, he made an album, and on the album, they actually let him talk a little bit. And so we're going to play this stuff, and I think this is going to be interesting because there's going to be a couple things maybe that you don't know. I really didn't know. For instance, he talks about reels, R-E-E-L-S in here. And earlier we had one we called Miss McLeod's Reels. He refers to it in kind of a strange, unknown way to me, but we're going to have Fred tell you about what the blues means to him, how it started, where it goes, and what to do. Fred McDowell.
1: My name is Fred McDowell. They call me Mississippi Fred McDowell, but my home's in Rawford, Tennessee. But it don't make any difference. It sounds good to me. I seem like I'm at home in that one in Mississippi. And I do not play no rock and roll, y'all. I just play the straight and natural blues. And whenever you get somebody, you know, want to ply for you, just call for Fred McDowell. I was raised on the farm, you understand? The only way you can rock, Fred, you have to put him in a rocking chair. I used to lay me down, you understand? That's my type of rocking. And my type of blues, I play it with a bottleneck. I first got this style from a beef bone, you understand? Raised, will come out of a steak. My uncle, when I was a small boy in the country, he ground this bone down and fired it with a file and put it on a little plank. But I played on my ring finger, you understand? And it's just bottleneck sound better than the bone because it gets more clear sound out of it. And I would like for you to, who's never listened? If you don't buy one of the tapes or album or anything, I like me listening to what I'm saying. I make the guitar say what I say, young. If I say I'm a part, he'll say I'm a part. If I give out a hymn, he'll say it. If I play Mason Grace, he'll sing that too. Now that's my style. Would you hear me doing that? I hope y'all like it. Who's never get it?

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Hi, I'm your old radio friend, Pat Weaver, and we're right in the middle of a country blues.

This is, yeah, all right. This is what I want to understand. I want you to understand. The congregation. Everybody don't know what the blues is. Now, you take up when I was a boy. Just like I first told you, my home was in Rawford, Tennessee. Okay. Now, what we call the blues now, at that time, you know what they call them? Aria. That's where the blues come from, aria. Now, you don't know what aria is, do you? Okay. All right, just like our old people raised you when I was coming on. You go to church, you call yourself Pastor Legion. Okay. Well, everybody had got confidence in you, you understand, that you really done confess. Well, you turn around from the church song and start singing that. Well, she didn't call it blues, and they called that a reel, you understand? Well, that the reel came from, the blues came from a reel. They changed it just to say blues, you understand? Just like your mother and father raised you, if you saw yourself personally, when I come on, they heard you sing something. He ain't got nothing. I heard him sing a reel yesterday, see? Okay. But the blues, a reel is all the same. And I tell you about the blues, how they wake. Okay. It's a many different ways that the blues wake. It is. Okay. Just like you take me. That fella in yonder was running the mic. You and him been together for years, run together for years. Well, you begin the game all confidence in him, you understand, see? You let him have any amount of money he has, no longer you got it. And when he gets something in his hand to get you down, he'll turn you down. Or he'll get with another crowd, misuse you with somebody else, you understand, see? Well, the first thing you say, you get off to yourself, see? Not while you there. You get off to yourself and get to studying. You say, I wouldn't have thought so-and-so would have did me like that. Close as I thought me and him was, you understand, see? Huh? Yeah. Well, see, that was your mind, man, you see? And if you can do this, if you can play this thing, well, the more you play, the bluer you get until you get to... See, I have got up out of bed and played the thing. Me and my wife have got into it. And I got up out of bed, and she was asleep, and went in the other room and played the blues. When I got satisfied, I put it down, went on, went to bed, and went to sleep. See, I was off my mind, but it's a worrisome thing, man. It works a many different ways. You see, you can be as nice to so many people. See, that's where they work, just like that. Just like, are you nice to me? Okay, he nice to me. Well, you got confidence. Confidence make love, you know, between some women or either man. Well, you got confidence and say, well, so that's my friend. You tell the next person, oh, yeah, me and him, good bosom friend. That's my friend, Yana. Well, you know, they said your friend will receive you sometime. But yet still, you got that confidence in him. He wouldn't have figured that you would have did you like that, you see. I give you my money, baby.

0: Well, that was Mississippi Fred McDowell. I hope you enjoyed that. Now it's time to go back down to the farm down there in Georgia and see what Fiddlin' John Carson and his daughter Moonshine Kate are up to.
1: Hello, John. How's your cat popping today?
2: Fine as frog hair. Run 90 gallon last night just as good as Sal ever smacked her lips on.
1: How about a mule here full of that good corn, John?
2: Get that can over there and drink till your belly's dragged to ground.
1: Hot the molly, Red. This liquid make a man slap his wife down.
2: How is it, Earl? How does it suit your taste, Lee?
1: Fits mine fine. If my mammy had given milk like this, she'd have the devil's time weaning me.
2: Let's play a tune, as I ain't got to run the rest of this stuff off if my mind tells me something.
1: Look out. Here they are.
3: Hands up. You're under arrest. Been looking for you fellas for a long time. Handcuff them around that sapling.
2: Are you the sheriff?
3: I ain't no preacher.
2: Gonna take me to jail?
3: You're darn right. I ain't gonna take you to church.
2: Say, Sheriff, I'm just a hard-working old fiddler doing the best I can to make bread for my family.
3: Tell that hard luck story to the judge. Pour out that stuff and chop up that still.
2: Say, Sheriff, I make good liquor, and you know I do. I fiddled for you and voted for you to get you in office, and I think you ought to let me go.
3: How in the devil do I know that? I've been working to catch this still for a long time, and now I've caught you red-handed right on the job.
2: But, Sheriff, you know I don't make no bad stuff, and you know good liquor when you taste it.
3: Well, John, if you'll give me a can and play me a tune, I'll let you go. Who was that run?
2: That was two boys that played with me. I won't give you a can. I will give you a keg. Say, Earl, you and me, come on. Everything's okay. Bring that keg and put it in the sheriff's car.
3: Well, be careful, John, and keep your tongue still about me, do you hear?
2: Yeah, and you keep your darn hand off of me, and we'll be good friends and have no trouble. Play your little tune now entitled to You'll Never Forget Your Birthday If Your Wife Breaks the Cake.

Well, thank you, John Carson. That was John Carson and Moonshine Kate, and John Makes Good Liquor, Part 1. Our feature artist of the week is going to be Slim Whitman. Now, before you turn your radio off, let me explain. I, like many people, considered Slim Whitman to be kind of an outlier in music, kind of a Tiny Tim sort of character to the music world. However, I was recently reading a book, which I will explain shortly, and I came upon some information which caused me to look into the influence of Slim Whitman, and my research caused me to change my mind. Let me explain. Otis Dewey Whitman Jr. was born on January 20th, 1923 in Florida. He was raised in Florida, went to school in Florida, married a Florida girl, a preacher's daughter, his only marriage. He raised his children in Florida. He lived his entire life in Florida, except for a few years of military service during World War II. He died in Florida in 2013, 4 years after his wife, Jerry. They are buried in Florida next to each other. Otis, a.k.a. Slim, liked country music growing up. Jimmy Rogers and Gene Autry were his favorites. He loved to sing along with their records. He was a self-taught guitarist. Although he was a natural right-hander, he played the guitar left-handed because he had an injury to his left hand. His first love was baseball, and he did play semi-pro ball in Florida before World War II. He had many jobs before the war, but settled on working in a shipyard, where he would sing along

the current ship. The ship he was supposed to be transferred to was lost during the war, sunk with all hands on board. After the war, in the late 40s, he came home to very little work at the shipyards. To make ends meet, he started to sing and play with some pickup bands in Florida. On a radio broadcast, he was heard by a young agent named Colonel Tom Parker, not yet Elvis's manager. Parker felt Otis, a.k.a. Slim, could be a winner. He took him under his wings and got some bookings and a record contract with RCA Records. He also changed his name to Slim and perpetuated him as a Western country yodeler, even though he was, of course, from Florida. Although he made some records with RCA, things did not go well, and Slim had to take a job at the post office. RCA actually dumped him from their label. Working for a very small record label, Slim recorded a song in 1952 written by Bob Nolan of the Sons of the Pioneers called Song of the Waterfall. He recorded it the way he wanted to, with falsetto voice, falsetto yodeling, and with the crying guitar. It became a big hit on the country and western charts and started the golden age of Slim Whitman's career. From 1952 to 1955, Slim charted 9 records on the Billboard Country and Western Hot 100 charts. All of these were top 10, with half of them being in the top 5. One of these records actually made the national charts, topping at number 9 and becoming a gold record. This brought him all kinds of attention, more bookings, and he actually got a job as a person on the Louisiana Hayride, which was a major radio show back then. It was probably the number 3 radio show behind the National Barn Dance and the Grand Ole Opry for country people. And this started a career that lasted for the next 60 years. Slim sold 70 million records, recorded 100 albums, and around 500 songs. Slim avoided the honky-tonk drinking cheating songs prevalent at the time in country music. This distinguished him from his contemporaries in the field at that time and may have been one reason for his worldwide popularity. He was very popular in Europe and Australia. He was especially popular in England. In 1955 in England, he had a number one hit on the UK singles charts with the theme song from operetta Rosemary, which was originally a Jeanette MacDonald, Nelson Eddy movie and stuff, and was kind of famous back there in the 30s and 40s. It was on the charts for 19 weeks and was number one for 11 straight weeks. It became the record for the longest number one record in British history. And it wasn't broken until 36 years later in 1991. In 1956, he became the first ever country music singer to perform at the London Palladium. Whitman was consistently more popular throughout Europe and in particular the United Kingdom, especially with his covers of pop standards, folk songs, love songs, folk songs, and gospel hymns. By 1979, Slim's career was kind of in the doldrums. He had very little going on. Although he had some big hits in the 70s in England and in Australia with some albums, he hadn't had a record in the top 40 on the country and western charts since 1971, and he really hadn't had a big hit since 1955. However, something happened that changed everything, and we're going to play it for you right now. This international record.

0: Morning Star had the number one record in England for more weeks than any singer in history, even Elvis and the Beatles. And now, for the first time on American TV, we proudly offer the fabulous hits of Slim Whitman, the man voted number one international male artist in England 4 years in a row. Here is all the magic of Slim Whitman, the international star who has sold 31 million records.
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1: That was an audio from a telemarketing TV commercial. It's hard to understand today, but that commercial became a phenomenon. It was so bad, it was good. It featured Slim, a nearly 60-year-old tall man, broad in the shoulders, with a large head and an oval face, with slick back hair and a receding hairline, singing a Jeanette McDonald Nelson 80 1930s song from an operetta in a falsetto voice like a little girl, and yodeling his way through his snidely whiplash mustache in his sequined nudie suit. For 1980, everything about it was totally uncool. It became camp. People, many of which who were unaware of Slim Whitman as a country and western artist, thought it was a joke. They played the commercial on The Tonight Show with Johnny Carson as a feature, and had Slim come out to show America he was a real person. The commercial was a double-edged sword for Slim. On the positive side, it sold many records, between 2 and 3 million albums, and caused 4 more telemarketing albums to be sold. It revitalized Slim's career. He became a household name. He appeared on national and local TV shows. Everybody wanted to see him. He got booked for tours and personal appearances and started a long tenure with appearances in Las Vegas. On the negative side, he became kind of a comic figure, a joke. This culminated in his featuring in a 1996 Tim Burton campy movie itself based on a 1962 Topps trading card set called Mars Attacks. In this movie, Slim saves the world. It is discovered accidentally that Slim's high-pitched yodeling in his famous Indian love call makes the Martians' heads explode. So they are defeated by trucks driving around with big loudspeakers playing at high volume Indian love call, which kills all the Martians, and the human race is saved. Let's kill some Martians. Here's Slim Whitman from 1952, Indian Love Call.

There it is. Indian Love Call. I hope that got rid of all the Martians in the neighborhood for you. Couple of points about Slim Whitman. I told you about this book I was reading and how I thought it would kind of change my idea of Slim. In the mid-1950s, Slim, who was working at the Louisiana Hair Ride, they would work on the radio one day a week, and then they would go out on tour the rest of the time, and they would tour local areas. And Slim came back from one of these tours to the Louisiana Hayride and said, "Hey, I just came back from Memphis, and we had some local supporting acts on the bill with us, and this one kid stole the show." He was, like, really popular. People came to see him. The girls just loved him to death. "Maybe you should look into this kid." And this kid from Memphis was Elvis Presley. Louisiana Hayride did bring him down. They auditioned him. They put him on the show. They let Elvis go on tour with Slim Whitman again. And it was on this tour that Colonel Tom Parker saw Elvis and became his manager. And of course, as we know, the rest is history. So did Slim Whitman discover Elvis Presley? Well, yes, no, maybe. Several people did. But it did seem important that Slim did actually do that for Elvis Presley. Also, when you consider Slim Whitman and you consider his career and you consider how popular Slim was in England in the early 1950s, you could say 1950s. Well, that would be a period, well, that would be before the British invasion. But all these people that were in the British invasion, the Beatles and Dave Clark Five and the Animals and the Hollies and the Moody Blues and all these other people, the Rolling Stones, all these people were in their formative years in that period of time. And sure enough, I bought this book, and this is what started this. And it was called George Harrison on George Harrison, George Harrison of the Beatles, of course. Interviews and Encounters, edited by Ashley Kahn. But on page 193, in a radio interview he did with a guy named Herman, he talks about his early days and his fascination with the guitar. George says, "It's pretty stark in the north of England, you know. It has nothing much going on there until, for me, until, say, around the time I was 13, which is the first time I got into was, well, there was this guy. I keep talking about this guy called Slim Whitman, who was an American. He was like a country singer, but nobody seems to have heard of him, or very few people in the States. But he was big in England. He used to be top of the bill in all the big theater circuits." And then Harrison sings, "Oh, Rosemary, I love you." And he did Indian Love Call. "So he was just a guy playing a guitar. I remember that was the first time I felt like playing the guitar." So there you go. It's true. Slim was an important influence on the British invasion rockers. He also, Paul McCartney, also the Beatles, said that when he got his first guitar, it was a right-handed guitar, of course. And he had a tough time playing it because he was a left-hander. And when he saw a picture of Slim Whitman with his guitar, Slim played the guitar left-handed, he realized that he could restring the whole thing and he could play it left-handed. And of course, that was the beginning of Paul McCartney. One other little thing of note, if you just think it was the British that were influenced by Slim, in the 90s, in a book called List, Rock Lists, they asked Michael Jackson who his 10 favorite singers were, and guess what? Yes, that's right. Slim Whitman was on Michael's list. But here we're going to play this one. This is going to be what George was talking about, what George was singing, George Harrison. Here it is, Rosemary, Slim Whitman and Rosemary.

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We're in Fairbanks, Alaska, and we're public radio for Alaska. 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Howdy, this is your old radio friend Pat Weaver. We're going to be here for another hour playing down some old-fashioned roots music. Keeping that in mind, we're going to have a Name That Tune here shortly, and we're going to have, I think we're going to have a little bluegrass, and we've got the hymn time portion of the show. Yeah, so yeah, we got some stuff going on. We was talking to you last hour about the George Harrison book, George Harrison on George Harrison, and there is another interesting little thing here. Magazine interview by Timothy White from November 15th, 1992. George Harrison's talking about things. And we kind of start the second hour of this show off usually with a Jimmy Rogers song. So I thought maybe this quote would be interesting to you. George Harrison says, "I think the first person who really got me interested in guitar was Jimmy Rogers, the singing brakeman. My father had some records, and he used to go away to sea, and he brought back this big wind-up gramophone and Jimmy Rogers records. Waiting for a Train, it was called, and Blue Yodel. I always remember that, just from when a little kid, about 8 or 7. I remember hearing that with that scratchy needle, and you'd open the front doors on this thing, and you'd have these slats making like a loudspeaker. And just hearing that guy playing the guitar and yodeling." And then he adds, by the way, "Later, when I was a little bit older than that, there was this guy from Florida, and he was just a huge success in England during the 50s, and he was called Slim Whitman." That's what he was talking about, his introductory to the guitar. So we played Blue Yodel here a few shows back. George, we're going to do, in honor of you, we're going to do Waiting for a Train, Jimmy Rogers.

Jimmy Rogers, Waiting for a Train, perhaps his most important song, his biggest song, song that George Harrison heard when he was a kid. And I hope you enjoyed it too. Now it's time to play that game that Fairbanks loves to play. That's right. It's time for Name That Tune. During this exercise, I will play some recordings. I won't tell you the name of the recording or the artist. You get to guess or figure out what the name of the artist was and the name of the recording. You get 1 point for naming the artist and 1 point for naming the recording. Are there any prizes? Are there any rewards? No, absolutely not. All you do is get something to do on a Saturday night. Here's the first one.

Malcolm and the Morning Blues. That was Tennessee Ernie Ford. Tennessee Ernie Ford. That was a hit from 1949. Got up to number 8 on the country charts. It's kind of a comic song. Tennessee Ernie Ford was a disc jockey. He started to make a few records. Obviously, he has that deep radio station voice that I don't have. That's Tennessee Ernie Ford. I had a friend up here was from Indiana. Tennessee Ernie Ford was his uncle. All right, we're going down. Name that tune. Here's the second one.

Well, that was the Everly Brothers. Who else could sound like that? Don and Phil Everly, the Everly Brothers. That was from 1958. That was kind of a strange one. That was almost a rock and roll one, but it did not chart on the pop charts or the rock and roll charts. The Everly Brothers had all kinds of hits on the rock and roll charts, probably 25 or so hits, and they were all from this time period on up and through the 60s. This one was not a hit, but it was a number four hit on the country charts. So, and one other interesting thing about this, it was written by Ray Charles. Name that tune. Here's the next one.

Did you get that one? That was, of course, our hero for today, Slim Whitman. That was a song he did there in the early 50s. I think it got up to number two on the country charts, early 50s, 1952 or so. Secret Love, that was a song made famous by Doris Day in a kind of a cowboy movie, if I remember right. I think she was opposite Glenn Ford. Secret Love, and it was Slim Whitman. We're playing Name That Tune. You get 1 point for naming the artist and 1 point for naming the tune.

Well, that was when I got this CD called Red Solveig's Greatest Hits. That's who that was, Red Solveig's. This was on there, and it was called Lay Down Sally. It only got up to number 70 or something in 1978 on the country charts. But Red usually doesn't sing. He usually does these recitations, these kind of sentimental recitations, or he does truckers kind of songs. But this is a pretty decent version of Lay Down Sally, the old Eric Clapton hit. So it was Red Solveig, that was that one from Lay Down Sally from 1978. Here we go.

Carl Smith, Let's Live a Little, number two in 1950, I think, was on the charts for 20 weeks. Carl Smith, Let's Live a Little. Carl Smith, I believe, was married to one of the Carter sisters for a while. June Carter that married Johnny Cash. So we're still going through these. Here's the next one. Here it is.

Who else could sound like that? That's Charlie Pride, Mountain of Love. That was from 1981, a number one hit from 1981. Charlie Pride, he was famous. He kind of became the first black country and western artist. There were some before that, but they weren't really kept track of much. But Charlie actually hit the records in the late 60s there and became really popular. Charlie Pride, Mountain of Love. Johnny Rivers did that song, but it was even done before that. But Mountain of Love. Okay, we're doing Name That Tune. We're getting down towards the end here. Here's the next one.

That was, of course, by our featured artist of the week. That was, again, Slim Whitman, a song from 1954, a number four hit on the country charts, called The Singing Hills. That was the song that Gene Autry made famous. Before that, he had a movie called The Singing Hills. But that was our hero, Slim Whitman. This is KUAC 89.9 FM in Fairbanks, Alaska. 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This is your old radio friend, Pat Weaver, and we got about another half hour yet. All right, here's the last one. Can you get this one? This one's kind of odd for this, but I'll explain why after we play the record.

Byron Adams. That was Byron Adams from 1991. Everything I do for you by Byron Adams. Slim Whitman had held the record for many, many years of having the number one record that stayed in the charts for the longest. I think it stayed in for 11 weeks at number one in Great Britain. And Byron Adams was the guy that put him off the list. I think he had 12 weeks, and that was in November of 1991. Then a little news release. In November of 1991, after Bryan Adams' single, Everything I Do For You, broke the 36-year UK sales record held by Slim Whitman's version of Rosemary, Whitman joined Adams on stage at Wembley Arena and sang Rosemary before thousands of people, before presenting Adams with the plaque commemorating the achievement. So I hope you got all those. Let's do a little recap here now of the Name That Tune. The first one we played was Milk'em in the Morning Blues by Tennessee Ernie Ford from 1949, a number 8 hit. That was followed by the Everly Brothers, a number 4 hit. This Little Girl of Mine from 1958. Then we had another Slim Whitman, Secret Love, an old Doris Day song from about 1952. Then we had Red Solveig, Lay Down Sally from 1970, a good one. Carl Smith, Let's Live a Little, a number 2 song. And then we had Charlie Pride, Mountain of Love from 1981, a number 1 hit. And that was followed by Slim Whitman again, The Singing Hills from 1954, a number 4 hit. And finally, Bryan Adams, Everything I Do For You from 1991. Here's Bob Wills and his Texas Playboys.

Bob Wills and his Texas Playboys, Tommy Duncan on vocal. That was the famous Take Me Back to Tulsa. Let's have some fun. Let's do a little bluegrass.

That was three nice bluegrass ones. Bill Monroe did the first one, Rocky Road Blues. That was from 1945. That was followed by Jimmy Martin, a guy who played guitar, I think, for Bill Monroe for a while. My Blue-Eyed Darling, which is kind of a big hit for Jimmy. And that was followed by an early one from the early 1950s, The Kellys, called Leavin' Tennessee. Since we're in this bluegrass groove, let's have some more contemporary-type bluegrass. Here's the great Seldom Seen.

Two from the bluegrass group Seldom Seen, Hello Mary Lou, the old Ricky Nelson song, and then followed by a Steve Goodman song made popular by Arlo Guthrie called City of New Orleans. Well, it's time for the hymn time portion of the show right now, so I figure, what the heck, since we're doing so good with the bluegrass stuff, they're having a good time with that, maybe we should have a couple bluegrass gospel numbers.

0: Well, that was Shannon Grayson and his Golden Valley Boys. If you don't love your neighbor, that was from the early 50s, an early bluegrass song. Shannon Grayson and his Golden Valley Boys. Before that, we had Somebody Touch Me by John Reedy and his Stone Mountain Hillbillies. Hope you've had a good time tonight. I know I have. A little bluegrass and stuff tonight. This is more bluegrass here. This is the New Grass Revival, one called Lonesome Fiddle Blues. I was just thinking here the minute ago, this is probably a first tonight. This is probably the first time anybody in the long, distinguished, and august tenure of KUEC has ever spoken the phrase, "Let's kill some Martians." On behalf of your old radio friend here, Pat Weaver, and my old dog, Fred, who really doesn't care, let's be thinking of each other.
1: 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Good evening. Welcome to the Oldie Show. I'm Mark Rippey, your host, and I got 3 hours of tunes coming up. And during that third hour, I'm going to be playing the Beatles' Abbey Road in its entirety, so I hope you'll stick around for that. Let's start out. Here's Bob Dylan and Like a Rolling Stone.

Dylan starting us off there with Like a Rolling Stone, Leon Russell after that, and A Song for You. And then, of course, a classic one-hit wonder from Scott McKenzie, San Francisco, from back in 1967. And then I just tossed this song in because I heard it somewhere, and it was one of those ear bugs, and I just needed to get rid of it. The Carpenters from 1971, and Rainy Days and Mondays. And then after that, The Temptations and Just My Imagination. You know, I mentioned Bob Dylan to start out with there. I heard a new term I was not familiar with for who we might call oldie artists or classic rock artists who are still out touring. And the term was heritage rock. New one on me. Coming up, here's Simon and Garfunkel and Scarborough Fair.

I was born and raised down in Alabama on a farm way back up in the woods. I was so ragged that folks used to call me Patches. Papa used to tease me about it, 'cause deep down inside he was hurt 'cause he'd done all he could.

Simon and Garfunkel starting us off with Scarborough Fair. After that, from 1970, and Clarence Carter and his big hit, Patches. Carter just recently passed away at the age of 90. And he was also married to Candy Stanton at one point. And apparently Carter passed away from natural causes. And again, that tale, Patches, a story of a poor country boy who has to grow up and run the family farm after his father dies. Neil Young off of Harvest and Heart of Gold. Then after that, Jonathan Edwards, 1972 in Sunshine. Then Rick Nelson and a fun song, Garden Party. Coming up, I got Eric Carmen from 1976, All by Myself.

Yeah, I'm trying to not yak too much tonight. Eric Carmen from 1976, All By Myself. Then from 67, The Mamas and the Papas, and Dedicated to the One I Love. America after that, from, is that 1971 or 1972? Horse with No Name. Then Maria Muldaur, Midnight at the Oasis. And then Mr. Jones, from a great album from Counting Crows, August, and Everything After. 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I'm Mark Ripper, your host tonight. Hope you're enjoying the tunes. And as I mentioned earlier, and I'll repeat, next hour from the third hour, I'll be playing Abbey Road in its entirety. So I do hope you'll stick around for that. Coming up, let's get some more music going. Here's REM and Losing My Religion.

REM and Losing My Religion off their album Out of Town, starting things off. Bob Seger and the Silver Bullet Band, Feel Like a Number, from the album Stranger in Town, talking about kind of the alienation in society. Stones after that, and Mother's Little Helper. You know, I mentioned earlier I'd seen that term heritage rock. They were referring specifically to the Stones, who are out on tour this summer. Jefferson Airplane and White Rabbit after that from Surrealistic Pillow. Then closing out that set, Elton John and Goodbye Yellow Brick Road. Coming up, Talking Heads off their great live album, Stop Making Sense and Once in a Lifetime.

David Byrne and Talking Heads, Once in a Lifetime, live off of Stop Making Sense. I don't know if you happened to caught David Byrne on Stephen Colbert's show the other night. They did Burning Down the House, and Colbert came out and danced with David Byrne in the band. That was pretty entertaining. The Hollies and Long Cool Woman in a Black Dress after that. Another one, Ohio, of course. You see the influence of Neil Young there. Santana and Evil Ways. And then Stevie Nicks wrapping up that set, Edge of 17 off of Belladonna. Joni Mitchell up next from Court and Spark and Raised on Robbery.

Raised on Robbery from Joni Mitchell, starting us out, then Only You Know and I Know from Delaney and Bonnie. Peter Gabriel and Sledgehammer. I just had to throw that in. I heard that our current administration was talking about if they expand the war in Iran, that it'll be known as Operation Sledgehammer. And Peter Gabriel came to mind for some reason. Vanilla Fudge after that, Psych Pop from 1968. And of course, Fudge's career was short-lived. And, yeah, that's, I guess, the way it goes. With or Without You from U2, wrapping up that set. And that brings us up to the top of the hour here on KUAC 89.9 FM Fairbanks, a listener-supported service of the University of Alaska Fairbanks. I mentioned that I was going to play all of Abbey Road this hour. I'm not going to talk a lot. Just mentioned this was the 11th album by the Beatles, released in 1969 on their own label, Apple Records. Some people say it was kind of really the last album the group recorded, although there was Let It Be the next year in 1970. That was the last album completed before the band's breakup. Most of Abbey Road was recorded in April and August in 1969. The song Something and Come Together, released as a single, topped the charts in the United States and Britain, of course. I'll do a break right where the... if you had the album in front of you, where you'd be flipping over. So let's start to get out with Come Together from the Beatles off Abbey Road.

You know, and I don't know about you, I'm singing along with the songs here. How many times do you think you have heard this album, Abbey Road? I don't even know if I could begin to count. In order off of side one, Come Together, Something, Maxwell Silver Hammer, Oh Darling, Octopus Garden, and I Want You, She's So Heavy. That was written by John Lennon, by the way, about Yoko Ono. And this is, of course, where we'd be flipping the LP over and starting out on this side. Here Comes the Sun.

And You Never Give Me Your Money, the medley of Sun King, Me and Mr. Mustard, Polyethylene Pam. She Came in Through the Bathroom Window. Great cover by Joe Cocker on that one. Golden Slumbers, Carry That Weight, The End, and finally, Her Majesty. One more set before we hit the top of the hour. Just three songs, Steppenwolf, Cream, and The Doors. Let's keep going.

And that, of course, was Steppenwolf, Born to be Wild from 68, White Room from Cream, Jack Bruce, Ginger Baker, and Eric Clapton, and then The Doors to wrap things up with Strange Days. I'm Mark Rippey. I've been your host tonight for The Oldie Show. Hope you enjoyed the show and enjoyed listening to all of Abbey Road. It's certainly, what a great, great memories on that one. Have a great night, and do keep listening to KUAC 89.9 FM Fairbanks, connecting Alaska to the world.

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2: 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Anna Perozzi stars as the fierce Chinese princess, opposite Brian Jade as the mysterious Prince Khalaf. 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
3: 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And taking a look here at the Fairbanks area weather, at the moment it's 42 degrees and partly cloudy at the Fairbanks International Airport. And for the remainder of today, we can expect a chance of showers between 10 a.m. and 1 p.m., then a chance of showers and thunderstorms after 1 p.m., partly sunny skies with a high near 62. Calm winds becoming west around 5 miles an hour. We've got more Weekend Edition coming up.

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1: 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And looking at the weather for the Fairbanks area, today we have a chance of showers between 10 a.m. and 1 p.m., then chance of showers and thunderstorms after 1 p.m. Partly sunny skies are expected with a high near 62. We've got more Weekend Edition coming up.
2: I'm Nora Rahm with these headlines. Russia launched an intense missile and drone attack on Ukraine early today, damaging and destroying buildings in the center of the capital, Kyiv. Local officials say at least two people were killed. President Trump says an agreement with Iran has been largely negotiated, but details are still being worked out. He says it would reopen the Strait of Hormuz, which has been effectively closed since the U.S. and Israel launched the war in February. And it's almost time for the Indianapolis 500, the auto race billed as the largest single-day spectating sporting event. Alexander Rossi says he'll be driving, despite an accident during practice that left him on crutches. I'm Nora Rahm, NPR News in Washington.

0: That was 17-year-old trumpet player Ricardo Lazaro from San Antonio, Texas, performing the Concert Etude Opus 49 by Alexander Gedecky with Dr. Wayne Ching on the piano. Ricardo is one of our Jack Kent Cook Young Artists.
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4: 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It's currently 48 degrees and mostly cloudy here in Fairbanks and 11:33 a.m.
0: Welcome back to From the Top, where outstanding young musicians come to play. I'm your host, pianist Peter Dugan. It's so great to be with all of you this week and every week, thanks to the generosity of Susan and Gerald Slavitt. One of my favorite things about From the Top's amazing young musicians is that they all share a love of music and the incredible determination it requires to master their instrument. And at the same time, each of their journeys is unique. What choices they have made, what challenges they have met and overcome, how they have cultivated the emotional maturity to arrive here, all those details are so particular to each individual young artist. Speaking of unique, let's meet 18-year-old clarinetist Ian Dodd from Putney, Vermont. Ian, welcome to From the Top.
5: Hello, Peter. Great to be on.
0: What are you going to be performing for us today?
5: Today I'm going to be playing the Second Romance by Robert Schumann, originally for oboe and piano, but I'm a clarinetist, so obviously, I will not be playing it on oboe.
0: Great. Yeah, you've got your A clarinet there with you. And who's at the piano?
5: Susan Snyder, my incredible accompanist.
0: Great. Well, whenever you two are ready, please take it from the top.

0: We are live at the Metropolitan Opera House in New York City. I'm Deborah Lou Harder. For today's Saturday matinee broadcast, we bring you Puccini's spectacular fairy tale, Turandot. Acclaimed Italian soprano Anna Perozzi makes her network broadcast debut in the title role of the mythical Chinese princess, opposite tenor Brian Jade as Khalaf, the prince determined to win Turandot's heart. They're joined by Angel Blue as the courageous Liu and John Relier as the exiled King Timur. Maestro Oksana Leniv leads the massive forces of the Met Orchestra and chorus in this thrilling score. Stay with us.
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0: This is Deborah Lou Harder here with Ira Siff, our commentator. Just last month, Ira, we celebrated the centenary of Turandot. It premiered on April 25th, 1926. Sadly, about a year and a half after Puccini's passing.
2: Yes, he didn't live to see the success of his final opera. The tenor aria Nessun Dorma has even won fans far beyond the realm of classical music. The whole score is fascinating, with bold orchestration, adventurous harmonies, and the incorporation of some authentic Chinese melodies, plus Puccini's own brand of lyrical genius.
0: The opera's in three acts, set in mythical Peking. Here's the synopsis for Act One. Outside the Imperial Palace, a Mandarin reads a proclamation. By law, the Princess Turandot is to marry any prince who can solve three riddles she poses, but those who fail must die. And the Prince of Persia, having just failed, will be beheaded at moonrise. A bloodthirsty mob has gathered for the execution, and as they surge forward, an old, blind man stumbles in the crowd. He's rescued by a young foreigner, Khalaf, who's overjoyed to recognize the old man as his long-lost father, Timur, the exiled king of Tartary. Timur is cared for by a loyal servant girl, Liu. Liu has secretly been in love with Khalaf since the day, long ago, when he once smiled at her. Around them, the mob grows restless, eager for the moon to rise so they can watch the beheading. But when they finally catch sight of the young victim, they're unexpectedly moved to pity and call for Turandot to spare him. She appears from the palace, motions for the execution to proceed, and leaves. Khalaf, dazzled by her beauty, immediately resolves to win her. He's confronted by three imperial ministers named Ping, Pong, and Pong, who try to dissuade him, but Khalaf refuses to turn away, even when he hears the ghosts of Turandot's past suitors. Timur and Liu plead with him not to risk his life. Undeterred, Khalaf strikes the ceremonial gong to signal his intention to face the challenge of the riddles. And that's how the act ends. So tell us about some of the music in this act, Ira.
2: Well, we'll hear the contrast between the emotion of the reunion of Khalaf, Timur, and Liu, and the brutality and danger surrounding them. The fickle populace plays a huge role, from the manic choral outbursts of their bloodlust to their gentle reverie as they gaze up at the sky, waiting for the moon to appear.
0: Puccini weaves some authentic Chinese melodies into this score, including a beautiful theme that will come to be associated with Turandot herself.
2: Yes, we first hear it sung by a children's chorus, and it rings out in the orchestra when the crowd calls out to the princess. Another Chinese melody is used for the first utterances of the three ministers as they block Khalaf's way. Stop! What are you doing? Who are you?
0: They provide a little comic relief. In contrast, there's Liu's beautiful aria, Signore Ascolta, as she begs Khalaf to listen to her plea.
2: Puccini built this aria on a five-note pentatonic scale, commonly associated with Asian music, but the emotional contours of the heart-tugging melody are quintessential Puccini, ending with a high B-flat on the word pietà, have pity.
0: Calaf responds with a plaintive aria, urging Liu to continue to look after Timur for the sake of that smile he once gave her.
2: And Calaf's aria leads directly into a concertato ensemble as everyone tries to warn him away, and this minor key music builds inexorably, then transforms to major as Calaf cries out Turandot's name three times and rings that gong. Turandot's theme resounds, but the music reverts to minor as the act ends, reflecting the danger that lies ahead for Calaf.
0: We will hear in order of vocal appearance Ben Brady as the Mandarin, Angel Blue as Liu, Brian Jade as Calaf, and John Relier as Timur. Ping, Pang, and Pong are Ju-Won Kang, Tony Stevenson, and Andrew Stenson. The two handmaidens are Anne Nonnemacher and Mary Kay Hughes. In non-singing roles, the executioner is Arthur Lizalde, and the Prince of Persia is Jonathan Burwell. The concertmaster for this performance is Nancy Wu. Oksana Liniv conducts the Metropolitan Opera Orchestra and Chorus. The great gold curtain will rise on the teeming streets of mythical Peking, seen in the dark blue light of early evening. In front are multiple levels of bamboo platforms and shallow steps, and guards push back the swarms of people as the Mandarin steps forward to make his proclamation. Here comes Maestro Liniv. And here is Act One of Puccini's Turandot, live from the Met.

0: Calaf has struck the Imperial gong, announcing that he will win Turandot's hand or die. That was Act One of Puccini's Turandot, live from the Metropolitan Opera, with the Met Orchestra and chorus led by Oksana Liniv.
1: So remarkable the way Puccini builds the finale to that act with the fantastically beautiful arias that unfold into this amazing concertato, kind of preparing us for what's to come.
0: And now the spotlight is on the Great Gold Curtain, and we have our Calaf, tenor Brian Jade, our Liu, soprano Angel Blue, and our Timur, John Relier, coming to the front of the stage and taking a bow. And now here come our imperial ministers, Ping, Pang, and Pong, baritone Juwan Kang, tenor Tony Stevenson, and tenor Andrew Stenson. These were the last voices we heard as they were laughing at Calaf's folly. And now here come Brian Jade, Angel Blue, and John Relier again, as well as bass baritone Ben Brady, our mandarin, who just made his Met debut last fall as Lamoral in Arabella. All the principals bowing to this very enthusiastic crowd. I'm Deborah Lou Harder, and commentator Ira Siff is with me. Coming up in this intermission, we'll go backstage to speak with our Calaf, tenor Brian Jade, and with our three ministers. And we'll also hear from the creators of El Último Sueño de Frida y Diego, which had its exhilarating Met premiere recently, composer Gabriela Elena Frank and librettist Nilo Cruz. Stay with us. The 2025-26 season of live Metropolitan Opera broadcasts is sponsored by the Robert K. Johnson Foundation, with generous long-term support from the Annenberg Foundation and Grow at Annenberg, the Cornelia T. Bailey Foundation, the Neubauer Family Foundation, the Vincent A. Stabile Endowment for Broadcast Media, and through contributions from listeners worldwide. 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

0: This is not that usual romantic Puccini from La Bohème or Madama Butterfly.
1: That's Maestro Oksana Leniev. Puccini was in his 60s when he wrote Turandot, and perhaps starting to confront his own mortality.
0: Everything changed in his last years of his life. Whole Turandot score have the sign of his absolutely contrasting moods.
1: And that's reflected in the characters of the opera's two soprano leads.
0: Leo, who is sentimental, full of love and devotion, and Turandot, who is just killing all men around. Between all this contrast is built the whole score. First of all, huge orchestra. Puccini never used such orchestration before. This massive sound, also with the choir. And after, again, this absolutely subtle musical tenderness. Puccini suddenly writing really like chamber music.
1: Adding even more variety, we have Turandot's three ministers.
0: It's really like commedia dell'arte. And Puccini wanted to keep these burlesque characters because he said, okay, I don't like just very dark and heavy drama. The challenge to every conductor in Turandot to find the balance, not to become just bombastic, but to tell the story, to make the sound rich of colors, rich of different aspects.
1: Oksana Leniev, who's leading today's performance of Puccini's Turandot. For the Met, I'm Ellen Keel.
2: We are live at the Metropolitan Opera, where it's intermission during Turandot. Let's go backstage now to Lauren Tolagian, who's with our Calaf, tenor Brian Jade.
3: Thank you very much, Deborah. It is great to be here with Prince Calaf. Bravo to you, sir. What an exciting end to Act One. Were you happy, by the way, with the way you struck the gong?
4: Oh, yeah. They taught me how to do it anyway, but it's really easy, and it's a lot of fun to do it while still singing the note.
3: I was going to say, even while singing the high note, it's
4: Yeah.
3: Not a big
4: Once
3: deal.
4: You're up there, you got to just sit there.
3: You just do it. Okay. Speaking of nerve-wracking, a lot of people are waiting for Act 3, obviously, and the tenor anthem, Nessun Dorma. But first, you have to get through Act 2. Any special challenges to the riddle scene for you?
4: I mean, I think everybody finds the opera challenging, the characters on stage, basically the whole opera minus a section of Act 2. And so it gets heavier and heavier and has a lot of challenges that come up. But in general, I think of Vincero from the aria from the very first note of the opera, because that's the character, that's who he is, and he thinks he's going to win. So even from the first note of the opera, I'm already singing Vincero, the end of Nessun Dorma.
3: A technical question for you. Is the aria particularly difficult to sing? People know it. It has everything. Just as a on the technical side.
4: I mean, being that it's basically the most famous aria in opera, especially after Pavarotti and all those guys did it in the three tenors concerts and stuff. I think everybody has their like little energy that they're worried about certain things, but I don't think of it that way. I try to think in the character. I try to focus on the text, and singing comes really naturally when I do that.
3: You've taken on some big heroic Italian roles here: Cavaradossi, Alvaro, Radames. Where does Calaf fall within this repertory for you?
4: He's one of my favorite characters to sing. That and Otello are my two favorite characters to sing, and this being this production, I mean, it's the one that everybody dreams to do.
3: Speaking of Otello, next season, we're excited to hear you in what we're considering to be the Mount Everest of those roles, Verdi's Otello. I know you debuted the role last fall in Europe. How was that? And is it all that? Is it the pinnacle?
4: Yeah, I mean, I had only just gotten out of the hospital myself after being ill for a long time, and so I had to really prepare the role in a much shorter period than normal, but it all went off really well. The team in Teatro Real was very supportive, and it was a great debut for the role. I think every tenor wants to sing Otello, even if they're not a tenor who should be singing it. So, but Act 2, it's really Act 2. If you can get through Act 2, you can sing the whole role.
3: Okay.
4: It's the beast.
3: Good to know. Well, we're excited for it. We're excited to hear you sing Nessun Dorma, and thank you for a few moments, Brian
4: no
3: Jade.
4: No problem. Happy
3: Always
4: to
3: good
4: it.
3: To see you. Back to Deborah and Ira now while we look for Ping, Pang, and Pong.
2: Thanks so much, Lauren. Really great to hear Brian Jane's take on this character and the vincero you must have right at the beginning.
5: Yes, that's very interesting to approach it from the get-go with that in mind. I was, actually, I went to a Christmas concert at Carnegie Hall this year in which Brian sang a scena from Otello. So I was very lucky to get a little glimpse of what's going to come next season. And it was very sensitively sung and definitely a role in the compass of his voice. So it'll be interesting to see with a character like Otello, always an old opera goer like me, likes to see how a role evolves for a singer over time. And that's a fascinating one.
2: Yes, exciting to see his career develop too. And now let's go back to Lauren Tulajan, who's now with Turandot's Three Ministers.
6: Thanks again, Deborah. I'm here with baritone Juan Kong and tenors Tony Stevenson and Andrew Stenson, Ping Pang and Pong, respectively. Nice to see you three.
7: Thanks for having us.
6: Let's start with Tony and Andrew. Your characters often sing together and seem to finish each other's thoughts, but would you say there are subtle differences in their personalities? Andrew?
7: Oh, absolutely. I think Pong is the sunshiny, happy, optimistic one, whereas Tony probably has a different perspective on his character.
8: No, it's true. In the second act, we even admit that he gets to take care of all the marriages and happy events, and I'm always in charge of the funerals or the sad events, and so, you know, that kind of dictates our characters, but we're also like an old married couple. I think we've been we've been together so too long, you know, so we kind of, that's how we finish each other's sentences.
6: We are so looking forward to your beautiful trio at the top of the next act. Juan Ping sort of leads that trio. Yeah. What do you enjoy about singing that part?
9: The music is very interesting, that it's kind of like a different kind of style than other, like, you know, call up, and of course, like, it's beautiful melody and everything, but we have this moment, it gets very light and kind of a little bit dancey, a little bit, and also we have this beautiful moment, Ona Kaza Nelonan, it's about, you know, our, like, hometown and nostalgic about, you know, it's so, for me, I really enjoy that moment that, you know, we become real human in that moment, that, you know, we put our, like, you know, emotions into it, and, you know, like, you know, it's nice to play that.
6: And that resonates for you too.
8: Some of my favorite music in the whole show. Actually think that scene is like a highlight. It's a real beautiful spot, and it's a pleasure to sing, especially with these guys, because they...
7: You don't get to sing a beautiful ensemble very often, actually, in opera like this, so it's really, really a treat to do this.
9: Yeah.
6: In addition to the intricate ensemble singing, you have a lot, and I mean a lot, of stage business. Tony, you have now sung... 130, is it nine times now?
8: I had no idea.
6: 139. You are by far the leader in the clubhouse.
8: I just got really tired all of a sudden.
6: You must have it down by now, yeah?
8: You would think. You would think. But it is, like you said, it's so busy. There's so much that we do on the stage, and the set itself has multiple levels. We're always either going up a stair, and we have these long sleeves that get caught in the props, that get caught on the stage. So every single performance is quite unique and different in its own respect.
6: Andrew and Juan, what did it take for you to get comfortable balancing the tricky music with the precise physical action? There's all sorts of music happening, but also these movements, the choreography of it all.
7: Well, speaking of 139 performances, I think Tony's leadership has made it really, really comfortable for us. You know, he's been kind of the sage guiding us through this whole process.
8: That's depressing. No, it's a lot of practice, right? I mean, it's seriously practice. We just practice it a bunch, all the movements that we have to do synchronized. And it helps that I've done it so it's sort of in my body, so we can, you know, they can, if they're unsure, they just have a glance over, and, you know, so but it's so much fun, and we really, really work very hard on that.
6: Well,
8: on that aspect.
6: I love that, and we see it on the stage. We hear it, we see it. It's wonderful watching the three of you, just a delight. Juan Kong, Tony Stevenson, and Andrew Stenson, thank you for a few moments.
8: Absolutely.
9: Thank you.
8: Anytime.
6: I'm Lauren Tulajan, and we are live backstage at the Metropolitan Opera House in New York City. Now back to Deborah and Ira in the radio booth.
2: Thanks so much, Lauren. Next week, our final live Saturday matinee broadcast of the season will be a magnificent opera by composer Gabriela Lina Frank and librettist Nilo Cruz, El Último Sueño de Frida y Diego, The Last Dream of Frida and Diego.
5: And that would be the famous Mexican artists Frida Kahlo and Diego Rivera. The opera's a wonderful, magical, realist take on their thorny marriage, and it imagines the couple reconciling on the Day of the Dead as Diego summons Frida from the underworld to help him with his own passing.
2: Ira, the audience for the Met premiere was just ecstatic, raising the roof with their cheers for our cast, our chorus and orchestra under Maestro Yannick Nézet-Séguin, director Deborah Kolker, and of course, for the creators.
5: I love that Frank and Cruz, both Pulitzer Prize winners, Frank just a few weeks ago, are friends as well as longtime collaborators.
2: We were delighted to hear details about their collaboration as well as their approach to the opera and their thoughts on the creative process in general when they stopped by the radio booth a few days ago. It was an extended conversation between the two artists. Let's take a listen.
10: Nilo, I've been thinking about when you first came on my radar. My career was just beginning to move. I had signed on with a major publisher and agent. And right around that time, you won your Pulitzer for Anna in the Tropics. My agents, particularly Peggy Monastro, was saying, I think you would like this guy. And then this opportunity came up for this opera about Frida. And I remember she mentioning your name. And I looked at Anna in the Tropics, and I fell really hard. And I liked your interviews, and I just had this sense that we would get on.
11: Yeah, and then you mentioned Frida, and I said to you, oh gosh, do you really want to write a biopic on Frida?
10: Because we were in an early wave of Frida mania.
11: Well, the movie had just come out, the movie with Salma Hayek, and there was another Mexican film that was out with a great Mexican actor named Ofelia Medina. And there was another opera in existence as well.
10: That's right.
11: So I said to you, do we really want to engage in a biopic? And also, these two people had really documented their lives and their history. Frida was constantly documenting her pain and everything that was going on with her body after the accident, but also her emotional life, too, and all the pain that Diego caused her. That's all in the in the paintings. And I thought to myself, my gosh, can we do better than that? And then we went to Schirmer's office, and you played a piece of music. That was the first time I heard the music, and I loved it. And the piece had to do with the Day of the Dead, the famous celebration in Mexico, in which the dead come back from the infra world into the world of the living. And then when I heard that piece, I thought to myself, my God, maybe this is the entryway into this opera.
10: Yeah, and that was just pure accident that I led off with that piece. I could have played something else, but you did this thing when I was playing the music. I know now when you do this, it means you have an idea. You don't move and your eyes go to the side and you don't blink. And you did that then. And you said right there, you said, this is it. And it's amazing to me that you got the framework for the opera that would then go on to premiere 15 years later.
11: Well, your music has so much atmosphere. You know, the world was there in front of me when I was listening to the piece. And then, of course, I remember reading from Diego's biography, that at the end of his life, he wanted his ashes to be united with Frida's ashes. So I thought, this is a story about love after death.
10: And it's about forgiveness. I mean, that took me a while before I realized, oh, this is about forgiveness.
11: The fact that they had damage each other so much through fights, through divorces, again, then getting back together, through infidelity. But at the end of the day, they loved each other. They were soulmates. And that,
10: they
11: to
10: really
11: me,
10: were.
11: That needed to be celebrated. So it was part of the tapestry of this opera.
10: And when I realized that in composing the opera, that you were celebrating, really treasuring, I would say, like the small moments, maybe I'm a better composer, because I had to come up with opera sound that were revelatory and intimate.
11: I also think that you were able to capture a lot of the liminal space that opera lives in, that space in between this world and the world of the dead.
10: You call it the divide.
11: Yeah.
10: Call it the divide. And I remember when I embraced that, I thought, okay, I have to come up with, first of all, a lot of colors that make you think you're moving from world to world. And there's a lot of movement within the orchestra. So it sounds like things are always in flux, whether it's your spirit or are you in the world of the living or the world of the dead. Your love is intermingling with your anger. Everything had to be dreamy in that way and in motion.
11: The paintings were guiding us. I mean, think of the painting, The Embrace of the Universe by Frida.
10: Incredible. And
11: that painting, to me, made me wonder, where are we? Mm-hmm. You know, what is this place? And how can we bring this to the stage? It's like a no man's land in some ways.
10: And I think that's the magic of art, is that in the end, it has to land in physical bodies. The singers that are doing it have to land in the wooden instruments of the orchestra. It has to land in a limited, static stage space. It's not a movie where we can put in CGI or anything like that. To me, that's the magic of theater that was new to me as a first-time opera composer. I come from the concert world. I had written a lot for voices and orchestra together. You and I, in the time that it took before Frida came to life, we worked on a lot of other projects and we honed our process. I felt safe to ask you very basic questions about the theater world. I did not even know what a dramaturg was, because we don't have that equivalent in music. Sometimes I think we should, but we don't. So I had to ask you what that was. And I remember asking you, what is blocking? But you are a very good teacher.
11: We talked a little bit here about the world of the living and the world of the dead, but also in this opera, the world of art is very important.
10: I love that, and it's a surprise, but it makes sense. I love surprises that make sense in this fantasy.
11: The idea of the world of art really came from one of my visits to Mexico on the Day of the Dead and seeing an ofrenda, basically an altar. Because in Mexico, I mean, they put pictures of the departed, they put candies, sugar skulls, flowers, everything to lure the dead onto the world of the living. And there was one altar that I saw, which I loved. It was full of movie stars, not only Mexican movie stars, but also American Hollywood movie stars. And I remember seeing a picture of Greta Garbo. That stayed with me, and I was looking at some of her films, and there's one film that really stayed with me, which was Queen Christina, which actually tells the same story of Diego and Frida in this opera, because basically Frida has 24 hours to visit Diego in the world, and in the movie, Queen Christina has 24 hours to visit her beloved before she goes back to being a queen in a castle.
10: So there's that parallel.
11: Completely. It's almost like a miniature opera within the bigger opera.
10: There were some moments, I remember in the libretto, that I needed to talk to you about. And I remember with the opening scene of Act Two, we are treated to a scene of Diego. We're getting a hint of that big celebrity and the machismo that he had. And he's on a scaffolding in front of a mural, but he's struggling somewhat. He cannot paint. And he's saying, Frida, where are you? I remember when I first saw this, I was like, okay, what's the mood here? What's the character here? And there was a choir, and I didn't quite get it. I just said, is this mysterious? And you're like, no, Gabby, this is Judgment Day. And as soon as you said that, this is Judgment Day. They are judging his life, the kind of retrospective of your big moments in your life. Suddenly I had it. And it flowed. So there were critical conversations like that where I didn't quite understand or grasp what the main color or the main mood or the themes were. I think the moments of puzzlement that I found in the libretto are some of the best moments now musically. The solutions were novel and not ordinary. And it's always the novel music, the unexpected that you try and craft well, that are outstanding in a piece.
11: When when I write, I usually discover the play, right? Or in this case, the opera, as I'm writing. But also at the beginning, I thought that the only need that the character of Diego had was just wanting Frida to come back for the Day of the Dead. But also then I discovered later that he was actually dying, that somehow Frida was going to be a guide for him to basically enter the world of the dead. That came much later, and it was a surprise for me. And it added something to his own trajectory.
10: It made him more human.
11: More human, absolutely.
10: I think that was a delicate moment because of the retrospective that it lent to Diego. And we wanted to be both respectful of how these two artists are looked at. But if this is an opera about forgiveness, we're imagining a different outcome that could happen. And that can be delicate to talk about.
11: I mean, Gabby, I think at the beginning, right, when we started our journey with these characters, of course, there was the fear. Are we going to illustrate them the way they need to be illustrated? Because these characters don't just belong to Mexico, they belong to the world. And so I felt some pressure, but then I figured if I continue with that pressure, I wouldn't be able to write. So I try to get rid of any fear that I had within me. How about you?
10: I have always felt in my own private life that I was representing. There's just so few Latinas in the classical music world. And these days, I'm one of the only ones working at a certain level, and I'm trying to open doors for everybody. So, you know, the feeling of pressure to represent Frida and Diego was one that was familiar. It was just transferred a little bit. And I also was sensitive to the fact that you and I are not of Mexican ancestry. We're Latinos, and we're very connected to our cultures. But as a young composer, I had done some study of Latin American history in general because it helped me understand, as an American-born daughter of an immigrant in the diaspora, what the shared histories are. So I wanted this to be a gift, you know, one of ambassadorship that could be seen as admiration to the country of Mexico. I think the most pressure I felt was some point along the way in composing. I felt Frida looking over my shoulder and looking at the music, and she was telling me, that's not enough. I would do more than that. Be more daring, be more risk-taking, be more virtuoso.
11: I felt the opposite with Diego. I felt that Diego was telling me, hey, strip me down. Let the machismo aside, I mean, put it aside and really
10: nice.
11: show my soul, you know, and show my essence. But, you know, the biggest gift here was the fact that we were given the space, we were given a stage to sort of like invite them back into the world, and for them to be now, you know, gracing the beautiful stage here at the Met. I mean, that's remarkable. What
10: yeah.
11: a gift.
10: Yeah.
11: The truth of the matter is that it took 15 years get this opera off the ground. Yeah.
10: And I have to tell this story of how the opera was written in the early days. You got on the floor and you pulled down some cups and whatnot from your little kitchenette, and you were staging the opera. And I remember you got the transparent glass teacups, and you crumpled white napkins into each one. You put it in there, and you turn it upside down, and those were the villagers with their white outfits, you know. And then you got a nice round teacup, and that was Diego. And then for Frida, the best, you got the little Kikkoman soy sauce bottle with the little red hat and a curvy little body like that, and that was Frida. And you were moving them around, saying, then this would happen, this would happen. I have it on video.
11: I mean, what's great about that, it gave us something concrete, as if yeah. we were working on an actual stage, and we were able to sort of, like, see it in a third dimension.
10: Yeah. Seeing the new Kolker production come together with the dancers and a completely different vision, it felt like a premiere. Didn't it feel like a premiere to you?
11: The fact that Deborah Kolker, the wonderful Brazilian choreographer, director, really was inspired by the paintings, which we were inspired yeah. by the paintings as well. So we were referencing some of the work, but Kolker just took it to another level. She was embracing even more of the images.
2: That was Gabriela Lina Frank and Nilo Cruz, the composer and librettist of El Último Sueño de Frida y Diego. So fascinating to hear about their creative process, Ira.
5: Well, I attended the performance last night, and Deborah, the response again was the audience went wild. Several of the women in the audience were dressed in Frida Kahlo outfits, and one of the men, and it was a blast. And one thing that I think didn't get mentioned, I think, was how much humor there is balancing all the drama in this piece.
2: Yes, and such interesting side characters. La Catrina, the Keeper of the Dead, has so many humorous moments, lots of percussive rhythms, and then that Leonardo Greta Garbo character,
5: yes,
2: that they were mentioning has sort of a dreamy, otherworldly sound.
5: With an orchestral countertenor. Yeah, backed up a countertenor with the orchestration perfect for each character as well.
2: Yes, it's such an evocative score. There's so much to it. And El Último Sueño de Frida y Diego will be our live matinee broadcast next Saturday, when it will also be shown in movie theaters live in HD. Also on stage in these final 2 weeks of the Met season are continued performances of Turandot, plus Verdi's La Traviata. And the Met's 2026-27 season will open on September 22nd with a new production of Verdi's Macbeth, starring Lisa Davidson and Quinn Kelsey, conducted by music director Yannick Nézet-Séguin. Puccini fans will also be excited to welcome a new production of La Fanciulla del West, The Girl of the Golden West. The wide-ranging season will also include two Met premieres and a special presentation of Mahler's monumental Symphony No. 8. You can learn more and buy tickets for this season or subscriptions for next through our website, metopera.org, by phone at 212-362-6000, or in person at our box office. And if you'd like to listen to our radio broadcasts, archival and live around the clock, we do have our very own channel on the SiriusXM app, Met Opera Radio. Coming up soon, Act 2 of Turandot. And now let's look ahead to next Saturday's matinee from the Metropolitan Opera, the network premiere of El Último Sueño de Frida y Diego, The Last Dream of Frida and Diego, by composer Gabriela Lina Frank and librettist Nilo Cruz. Isabel Leonard stars as Frida Kahlo, dwelling in the underworld, separated from the physical and emotional pain of her life, but also from her art.

0: Carlos Alvarez is Diego Rivera, who calls to his love on the Day of the Dead. Gabriela Reyes is Katrina, the shape-shifting trickster guardian of the dead. And Niels Vanderer is the actor Leonardo, whose longing to return to life and art inspires Frida. Music director Yannick Nézet-Séguin leads the Met Chorus and Orchestra in Gabriela Lina Frank's dynamic, colorful score. Join us next week for El Último Sueño de Frida y Diego, our final live Saturday matinee broadcast of the season. I'm Deborah Lou Harder with commentator Ira Siff, and we're coming to you live from the Metropolitan Opera House with Puccini's Turandot. Before we dive into Act Two, let's revisit a favorite feature from our broadcast archives. Ira, earlier you mentioned Puccini incorporating some authentic Chinese music into this score.
1: Yes, in addition to looking at published collections of Chinese folk music, he received help from his friend the Baron Fassini Camosi, who'd been a diplomat in China. The Baron had a music box that played Chinese melodies, and in 1920, Puccini visited him and transcribed these tunes.
0: Decades later, the scholar William Weaver tracked down that music box, which was in the possession of the Baroness Fassini. Weaver described this quest during a feature that was aired on a Met broadcast back in 1969. He and a couple of his colleagues visited the Baroness in Rome, and she was happy to play the music box for them if she could just get it to work.
2: The Baroness reappeared with a very sinister-looking screwdriver in her hand and began poking at the machine, at the cylinder inside the box. Finally, after a few fits and starts and coughs and creaks, we heard the first tune.

This is a tune, of course, that you hear more than once in Turandot, and we recognize it immediately, even in this very tinkly little version. Actually, one of our greatest difficulties in taping the tunes from the Baroness's music box was the excitement of the Baroness herself. Every time that, thanks to the screwdriver and a few silent curses and prayers on our part, she managed to get the machinery going, and we would sort of set our tape recorder in operation and be ready to tape, the Baroness would become so excited that when the tune came on, she would start singing along with it, and we couldn't get a clean recording. So finally, I mean, with a ruse, asking for tactfully for a drink of water, we managed to get her out of the room long enough to tape the other two tunes. Anyway, here's the second number in the Music Boxes program. See if you recognize it.

Puccini used it for the first entrance of Ping, Pang, and Pong, and of course it crops up elsewhere in the opera in various guises, usually associated with the three ministers. The third tune in the box, which obviously made a deep impression on Puccini, who incidentally at one point wrote to his librettist that he was trying to make his opera as Chinese as possible. This was the last of the selections that we recorded.

0: William Weaver speaking on a 1969 Met broadcast and playing a recording of the actual Chinese music box that Puccini listened to as he prepared to write Turandot. So interesting to hear, Ira.
1: Yeah, I love hearing that what he called tinkly sound, knowing that was what Puccini himself heard. That final melody Weaver played was what Puccini turned into the Imperial Hymn, which will figure prominently in the next act coming up.
0: Yes, Act 2 of Puccini's Turandot will begin in a few minutes. To recap a little before our synopsis, Prince Khalaf is determined to win the hand of the Princess Turandot. By decree, he must solve three riddles she poses, and if he fails, he'll be put to death. As this act begins, Turandot's three ministers, Ping, Pang, and Pong, are getting ready for the riddle ceremony. They expect Khalaf to fail, as so many princes have before him. Weary of the bloodshed, the ministers dream of the day when someone will finally win the princess's hand and they can retire to their peaceful homes in the countryside. The next scene takes place in the vast imperial throne room. Turandot's father, the ancient Emperor Altum, is also disheartened by all the bloodshed, and he tries to dissuade Khalaf, but to no avail. So the Mandarin announces the terms of the trial, and Turandot arrives for the riddle ceremony. She explains her motivation for luring suitors to their death. She seeks to avenge her ancestress, the Princess Lo Ling, who was raped and murdered by a foreign conqueror. Turandot tries to warn Khalaf away, but he won't be deterred, so she proceeds with the riddles. They are full of contradictions and mysterious imagery, but one by one, Khalaf solves them. The answer to the first riddle is hope. The second is blood. He struggles with the third. What is the ice that burns? Then triumphantly declares the correct answer. It is Turandot herself. The people rejoice at his victory. Horrified, Turandot begs her father not to turn her over to this stranger. The emperor reminds her that she is bound by a sacred oath, but Khalaf does not want to marry her against her will. He wants to win her love. And now he offers her a riddle of his own. Since Turandot does not know his name, he tells her that if she can discover his name before dawn, he will go to his death. Turandot's father expresses his hope that the young man will prevail, and the act ends with the crowd singing praises to their emperor. Let's talk through this act in more detail, Ira. We open with an intriguing scene for the three ministers, which we heard them talk about in their interview just now.
1: Well, to our surprise, these sardonic characters add a human element to the drama with their lyrical, nostalgia-filled trio. It's led by Ping, and Ping begins a heartfelt lamentation about China's once peaceful existence, now given over to senseless butchery. In a little ditty, the ministers fantasize about preparing for a wedding instead of an execution.
0: While the orchestra plays a march, the stage briefly goes dark. Then we are dazzled to find ourselves in the glittering throne room of the Emperor Altum.
1: Altum is a marvelous cameo role, and we hear his character tenor contrasted against the heroic tenor of Khalaf. They have a ritualistic-sounding exchange, which is sung nearly a cappella. Three times the emperor tries to dissuade Khalaf, and three times Khalaf replies, "Son of heaven, I ask to face the trial."
0: When Turandot finally appears, we finally hear her. We have her commanding aria in Questa Reggia, in this palace. It begins with a narrative of what happened to her ancestress.
1: Turandot's voice softens with reverence as she utters the name Lo Ling and invokes the princess's purity. The music grows fiercer as she describes the atrocity that took place, and then her tone turns kind of steely and sarcastic as she addresses the princes who come to try their luck. On you, I avenge her purity, her cry, and her death. Turandot's voice soars up higher and higher as she declares, no one will ever have me.
0: She warns Khalaf, the riddles are three, death is one. But Khalaf challenges her, the riddles are three, life is one.
1: And their lines rise together to a high C, practically battling one another. And then the trumpets blaze out as as the riddles begin, and Puccini builds suspense. Turned Up presents each riddle with a formal-sounding musical motif, and the interval of silence before Khalaf's answer increases with each. But he rallies, taking up her riddle motif himself as he answers them confidently.
0: When the official sages unroll the scrolls and declare that his third answer is correct, the chorus and orchestra pour out Turandot's theme, which melds into the imperial hymn.
1: And Turandot's plea to her father begins softly, but then builds with intensity of her fear and outrage. As the people remind her of her oath, Turandot's voice vaults up over theirs as she defiantly asks Khalaf if he would want her by force. The riddle motif sound again as Khalaf says he will offer her just one riddle. And a lyrical melody emerges from the orchestra, a hint of the beloved aria to come, Nessun Dorma, as Khalaf promises to release her if she can discover his name.
0: Mm. The act ends with the full forces of the chorus and orchestra reprising the imperial hymn, which we just heard played by the music box.
1: Mm.
0: So the librettists for Turandot were Giuseppe Adami and Renato Simone. Simone was the one who suggested the story to Puccini.
1: Yeah, he supplied Puccini with an Italian translation of an adaptation Friedrich Schiller had written of Carlo Gozzi's play. Puccini read it and he was captivated.
0: Puccini began composing Turandot in January of 1921. He worked for over 3 years before stalling.
1: Well, even before that, there was the usual back and forth with the librettists, the writing, the rewriting, the debating, the demanding that happened with almost all of Puccini's operas.
0: He was famously demanding, wasn't he, Ira?
1: Yes, and challenging them constantly.
0: But the result, I mean, my goodness, it was worth it, right?
1: Yes, his theatrical sense prevailed.
0: Puccini wanted the opera to be in two acts. I wonder what that would have been like, and if he'd been able to finish the opera before he died, if he'd gotten his way. It's so interesting to ponder that.
1: Contemplate what it might have been. Puccini liked the librettist's draft for Act One, but then they sent him two more acts. He was not happy. And they came to see him in Lucca and had a very productive meeting. One of the most important results was the addition of the character of Liu, who's not really in any of the source material.
0: It's hard to imagine this opera without Liu.
1: Yes.
0: And we can hear that Puccini got attached to that character. Some say that his sympathy for her made it difficult to finish the opera. In any case, he composed all the way up through, spoiler alert, the death of Liu by the spring of 1924.
1: Yeah, in fact, Puccini wrote the text for her final aria himself. And, yeah, he painted himself into something of a corner. Liu supplied him with the emotional hook he needed into the opera. But after seeing her sacrifice herself, it was hard to find a way to make the audience feel sympathetic towards either Turandot or Khalaf.
0: Puccini wrote a few sketches and fragments for the ending of the opera, but by that time he was pretty ill.
1: Yeah, although he didn't realize how serious his illness was. He took the sketches for the end of Turandot with him when he went to Brussels, where he was going to receive treatment for cancer of the larynx. But he went into heart failure before the treatment and died at the age of 65 in November of 1924.
0: Well, the premiere of Turandot had already been scheduled for 1925 at La Scala, to be conducted by Arturo Toscanini. Toscanini was the one who suggested that Franco Alfano compose the ending.
1: Yeah, and Toscanini looked over poor Franco Alfano's shoulder during the entire crafting of the final duet and choral wrap-up of the action.
0: Yeah, he was a taskmaster himself.
1: Yes.
0: At the opera's premiere in 1926, Toscanini did not perform the Alfano ending. Instead, he ended the performance where Puccini had finished after the death of Liu during that He wrote that funeral cortege, and then that was the last note.
1: Yes. And according to the soprano Rosa Raisa, who created the title role, Toscanini laid down his baton at that point and announced, "Here is where the maestro died." And there was a newspaper report published the day before the premiere that claimed that this was Puccini's own idea, expressed directly to Toscanini.
0: They say that after Toscanini finished, the curtain slowly descended and someone called out, "Viva Puccini," and others joined in.
1: Franz Lehár, the composer of The Merry Widow, was in attendance, and he testified that there were many, many tears that were shed.
0: Mm. We're going to hear an order of appearance in Act Two: Ju-won Kang as Ping, Andrew Stenson as Pong, and Tony Stevenson as Pang. Carlo Bozzi is the Emperor Altum, Brian Jade is Kalaf, and Ben Brady is the Mandarin. Anna Perozzi makes her network broadcast debut as Turandot, and Angel Blue is Liu. The three masks, who double for Ping, Pang, and Pong, are dancers Elliot Ryland, Ilya Pankratov, and Amir Levy. Oksana Leniv conducts the Metropolitan Opera Chorus and Orchestra. The first scene will take place in front of an ornate wooden backdrop. This is where Ping, Pang, and Pong prepare for the riddle ceremony. The second scene unfolds in the spectacular throne room. When Turandot enters, she's shielded by the veil of a canopy carried by her attendants. She lifts it and steps forward, wearing a jeweled headdress and a gown of ice blue. The curtain is down now, and here comes our maestro, Oksana Leniv, to the pit. She asks the orchestra to rise. And here is Act Two of Puccini's Turandot, live from the Met.

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0: Kalaf has posed his own riddle to Turandot. What is his name? If she can guess it by dawn, he will go to his death. That was Act Two of Puccini's Turandot, live from the Metropolitan Opera. And what a sight that was,
1: oh,
0: Ira.
1: Oh, my God. What a spectacular setting and spectacular music to go with it.
0: So imperial.
1: It's a fascinating transition also from the ping, pang, and pong scene into finally the vocal introduction to the princess and the riddle scene, filled with so much tension and so much suspense, paying off with that spectacular choral ensemble at the end.
0: Yes.
1: And her riding high seas over there.
0: Oh my gosh. Spectacular. And so interesting how long we have to wait to hear from Turandot.
1: Yes, it really builds the suspense about this character and what's going to happen with her and Kalaf.
0: Speaking of whom, the spotlight is up now and the gold curtain is parting. And out walk are Kalaf and Turandot, tenor Brian Jade and soprano Anna Perozzi, who just made her network debut.
1: And quite a debut singing
0: yes.
1: in Questa Regia.
0: Tremendous.
1: Tremendous.
0: So glad to bring that to our listeners today.
1: Yes.
0: She's in a gown of icy blue, her hair down, Kalaf looking the warrior, in gray and brown, and they're curtsying and bowing to this cheering crowd. Here come our ping, pong, and pong, baritone Juwan Kong, tenor Tony Stevenson, and tenor Andrew Stenson. And beautiful silk robes.
1: And fascinating characters. It's really incredible.
0: And now they're doubles in richly ornamented robes and very fanciful headpieces and big fans. Dancers Elliot Ryland, Ilya Pankratov, and Amir Levy. And now, here come our ping, pong, and pong again. Juwan Kong, Tony Stevenson, and Andrew Stenson. Our Turandot, Anna Perozzi. Our Kalaf, Brian Jade. And our Mandarin, Ben Brady. Beautiful array of colors in front of that gold curtain.
1: Yes. Very interesting, and Zeffirelli was, of course, such a traditionalist in many ways, and yet dancer doubles, which had become a thing in opera, is something that he did 40 years ago.
0: Yes. I'm Deborah Lou Harder, and Ira Siff is our commentator. Coming up in this intermission, we'll visit with Turandot herself, soprano Anna Perozzi, as well as our Timur bass baritone John Relier. And we'll hear from a great friend to the Met and to this production of Turandot, C. Graham Berwin III. Stay with us. 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

0: I used to doodle in my notebook when I was younger all the things I wanted to do. And one was, I want to work at the Met. And now I actually get to do that, and reflecting on that is kind of an amazing experience.
1: That's mezzo-soprano Mickey Sodegren, who joined the Metropolitan Opera Chorus in 2022. Back when Sodegren first moved to New York City, she was doing freelance choral work while also auditioning on Broadway.
0: And I never got to be in a show, but I was in many, many final callbacks for Christine in Phantom of the Opera to play Carole King in Beautiful. And actually, the day before my audition for the chorus, I was in a final callback to play Elphaba on Broadway in Wicked.
1: Fast forward to now, Mickey lives the busy life of a Met chorister. On a given day, the chorus might rehearse upwards of three different operas before performing a fourth in the evening.
0: Our first season, they said, if you're ever traveling somewhere by yourself, you might not be going to the right place. Or you might be late. Sometimes we joke that we only know what show we're doing that evening because the costume is hanging there. And we go, oh, that's the opera we're in. Okay, got it.
1: They slip into costume and dive into their unique musical and dramatic role.
0: We're the context. The principals, of course, are playing the featured roles, but the chorus builds the life of each community. So we have a big task in terms of kind of creating that environment anew for every show and really making for a lively backdrop so that the principals really pop against it.
1: Mickey Sodegren, member of the amazing Metropolitan Opera Chorus. Bringing you this Met cameo, I'm William Berger.
2: We are live at the Metropolitan Opera for Puccini's Turandot. It's the second intermission, and now let's join Lauren Toulagian with soprano Anna Perozzi, who's singing the title role in today's performance.
3: Thank you very much, Deborah. I'm delighted to be here with Her Imperial Highness, Princess Turandot. Brava, Anna.
4: Thank you.
3: I must say that performance of In Questa Regia was just transcendent. I was transfixed. My colleagues were transfixed listening to you sing, feeling all the feelings that you brought to it. But I want to talk to you about the aria itself. It seems like a difficult entrance for an aria, one of the most difficult in all of opera. Is it hard to just step on the stage and sing that?
4: Yes, it's very difficult because before we don't have anything, any scene, any recitativo, you know, and I go on stage and sing, and it's too hard. The main difficulty is intonation, because we are very far from the orchestra, and then sometimes I don't hear the orchestra, but it's very difficult.
3: Well, it sounded absolutely stunningly beautiful.
4: Thank you.
3: You've sung many notoriously demanding roles like Abigail in Nabucco or Norma. Can you tell me, what are the special challenges of Turandot for you?
4: For me, the challenge is to stay healthy at the end, until the end, because it's very demanding role. And these high notes you need to have in the pocket.
3: and
4: it's very difficult. Also, this staging is very difficult because there are many steps, many difficult. The costume is very big and heavy. And
3: It's challenging on that level.
4: Yes.
3: I know you're in the middle of all of it, the Franco Zeffirelli production.
4: So, I love it.
3: But it's challenging too, yes.
4: Yes.
3: Often, the character of Turandot is described as icy or cruel. Are those fair words to describe her? What do you think about her?
4: Yes, for me, Turandot is cold and cruel at the beginning, because in the fairy tale, this is the fact. But after the third act, Turandot changed. Something changed in his heart.
3: In her heart, yes.
4: Because she heard Liu to sing L'amerai anche tu. You will love, you will be loved, sorry, you too, you will love.
3: Mm.
4: And this is it's strange for me because something changed in my heart. And I...
3: And you feel it. I see it on your face.
4: Yeah.
3: Well, I can tell you something changed in my heart listening to you sing just now in Act
4: Thank
3: Two.
4: You.
3: Anna Perozzi, thank you so very much for some time. Great to spend some time with you.
4: Thank you.
3: Deborah and Ira, back to you now in the radio booth while we look for Timur.
2: Thank you, Lauren. We're listening to Turandot by Giacomo Puccini with a libretto by Giuseppe Adami and Renato Simoni, based on the dramatic fairy tale by Carlo Gozzi. This production is by Franco Zeffirelli, who also designed the sets. The costume designers are Anna Anni and Dada Saligeri. The lighting designer is Gil Wexler, and the choreographer is Chiang Ching. The revival stage director is Jay Knighton-Smith. This production of Turandot was made possible by a generous gift from Mrs. Donald D. Harrington. The revival of this production was made possible by a gift from C. Graham Berwin III. The Met is grateful to C. Graham Berwin III for sponsoring the refurbishment of the Turandot sets. Today's performances of the roles of Turandot and Calaf are underwritten by the Jan Schramm and Maria Minetti Schramm Great Singers Fund. The Met's Aeolian Skinner pipe organ used in this performance was renovated thanks to a Wincoat Foundation grant from Frederick R. Haas. Throughout the 2025-26 season, the Met continues to honor Ukraine and its brave citizens as they fight to defend their country and its cultural heritage. The Met's C. Graham Berwin III Chorus Director is Tilman Michael. Musical preparation is by Bradley Moore, Carol Isaac, Leora Maurer, Patrick Furrer, and Caitlin Trun-Terrell. The stage band conductor is Bradley Moore. The children's chorus director is Anthony Piccolo. The Italian diction coach is Hemdi Kafir, and the prompter is Carol Isaac. The assistant stage director is Dylan Evans, and the stage manager is Yasmin Kies. And now let's go back once more to Lauren Tulajan, who's with our Timur, King of Tartary.
3: Thank you, Deborah. I am so glad to be speaking with John Relier. We missed you in Act Two, sir.
5: Yeah, I was out there, but it was my silent act.
3: Yes, it was your Marcel Marceau impression.
5: Right. Yes. Yes.
3: When you have a break from singing like that, what do you do to keep your energy up?
5: Oh, well, you know, I'm just sort of involving myself further in the story. You know, thinking of my character and how he is so scared for his son, you know, that he's in this life or death situation that he's chosen to go into. And meanwhile, I'm on the verge of exile, and I wanted him to come with me. But so there's a real desperation in there, even though I'm not expressing it vocally. There's this the fear that both Liu and I have as he's confronting these riddles.
3: Yeah. In an upcoming act, or in the upcoming act, Timur will be singing some of the very last lines Puccini wrote before he died. Do you feel anything special in that music?
5: It's beautiful. I mean, it's absolute. There's a sadness, an absolute sadness to it, and a sense of farewell. Of course, you know, it's not necessarily ironic, I guess, that this was his last, you know, moments as a composer
3: yeah.
5: And a human, and it is such a human scene. You know, it's so moving, and so hard not to be moved when you're in the scene.
3: Mm-hmm.
5: You know, it's gorgeous music.
3: I know you sung Colline in La Boheme mm-hmm. quite often, an opera that Puccini wrote 30 years before Turandot.
5: Yeah,
3: and you're surrounded by this music today. I just wonder if you have any thoughts on how Puccini evolved as a composer, what your take is on that.
5: Yeah, you know, I think he was, I think there's something even more sort of deeply spiritual about this piece in a way that's kind of hard to express. But I would say the kind of lushness to this orchestration and the melodies have gotten more complex, richer, you know, there's a certain level of this kind of continued momentum of real heavy drama in this piece. It really doesn't stop. You know, of course, by comparison, Bohème is much more light and there's more fun in there because of the story. But this one really just gets a grip on you and never really lets you go. And it just goes deeper and deeper into this sense of drama and danger. But it is, of course, like if you look at Puccini or Verdi, any of them, they evolve so much. And you think of Wagner too. There was something he was confronting spiritually at the end of his life, and one can only wonder what that spiritual element was for Puccini at the end of his life.
3: Indeed, there's so much to talk with you about. We'll have to leave it there for now. But yeah. John Relier, thank you for a few minutes. You always have so much to add. So thank you for your time backstage.
5: Thank you.
3: I'm Lauren Toulage, and we are indeed live backstage at the Met. Is there any better place to be on a Saturday afternoon? I think not. Deborah and Ira, now back to you in the radio booth.
2: Thank you, Lauren. Our Liu, soprano Angel Blue, is now preparing for her big act coming up. When she first sang the role here in 2024, she told us why this opera holds a special place in her heart.
6: This is the first opera I saw when I was a kid. It was in concert, Turandot. I was 4 years old. My operatic experience began with this piece, and I just remember seeing this lady in the light, and she was so bright. She was just brilliant. I looked at my dad and I said, "Dad, I want to be like the woman in the light." And he looked at me. He had this beautiful big smile. And he said, "Angel, you can absolutely be the woman in the light." And I hold on to that so tight. I'm honored to be able to be one of the women in the light for this opera at this theater. Very special to me.
2: Angel Blue, who's singing the role of Liu today. Ira, a few minutes ago during the production credits, our listeners heard the name C. Graham Berwind III a few times. That's because he's sponsored not only the Met's chorus directorship, but also the refurbishment of these Franco Zeffirelli sets for Turandot.
7: He has so much passion for this art form, it's not surprising that he won the 2025 International Opera Award for Philanthropy.
2: We are so fortunate to have Graham on our board as vice president and chair of the executive committee. What people may not know is that he's also tread the boards. He's been on stage as a supernumerary or extra in several Met productions, including Turandot, which has given him valuable insight on what goes into putting these performances together. I asked him recently about his memories of the very first time he saw this Turandot.
8: I was, of course, stunned by the spectacle of the whole thing. But when the princess appears in the back in this glowing white and blue costume and the contrast between the front with where the chorus and the Peking people are, at first I thought, is that a video? How are they doing that? And then I realized that it was the Met's elevator stage that was coming up into view.
2: Anything else about that production that really struck you then and now?
8: The stage is incredibly raked, and it makes it wonderful from the point of view of the audience. But when you actually walk on it, it is quite steep. And the water features, which are done with plexiglass, create these large voids in the stage. So you have these bridges you must walk over. And I went into it, I think it was 2 years ago, as one of the imperial ministers. And I admire the dancers who are out there and a lot of the chorus members who are working their way through. The only issue I ever saw was that Turandot's tiara fell off during a performance. And one of the things that anybody who's in the theater knows, if something happens like that, everyone is looking at the tiara lying on the ground. And she had the presence of mind to just kick it into the water feature so that you were concentrating back on Turandot.
2: It does seem precarious.
8: It's a little precarious, and it used to creak a lot more than what it does now since the restoration has begun on the sets. And I think people really feel better about that, and it also has apparently improved the sound quality because the surfaces are harder again instead of somewhat porous after all these years. So.
2: Well, let's touch on that a little bit. The production opened in 1987, so it has seen a lot of wear and tear. Is the refurbishment ongoing?
8: It's a multi-year project. I was fortunate enough to be invited out to the Bronx Warehouse, where the Met has a gigantic facility. They were working on the main palace scene, so they were restructuring all the decking, which flanks the outside and comes around and meets in the middle. They redid all of the water features, so there was fresh blue color that was on the plexiglass. So that scene was redone. I believe they've got one to go one of the things they said at the end is, Graham, we have something to show you. And so on the scaffolding that holds all this up and elevates the back of it, it had all been freshly painted, but on two of the center back areas, they had put my name on it. They just had Graham written in silver pen. The audience would never see that, but they said it's just a testament to everything you do for these sets, which are so, so iconic.
2: I love that. Yeah. And it's kind of like a signed painting or something.
8: It is. Nobody will see it except the people that are backstage, which is just fine with me.
2: That's so much fun. Your generosity to the Met has been so extraordinary. It's a very crucial time in the Met's history.
8: I do believe that in my role as chair of the executive committee and vice president of the board, that I need to be a leader in that regard and hopefully encourage others to give. I love this place. The minute I walked into this opera house back in 1972, I felt amazingly at home. It was such a almost a mystical place, and that's kind of hard to explain, but there's just a feeling you get in about how special this organization is. And you see this beautiful opera house with its glittering chandeliers and the reds and the golds, and you don't see the chaos that goes on behind the curtain, which makes all this look seamless. To be a part of this and to feel that I'm actually making a contribution to this organization continuing on is something that's very, very important to me, and I think one of the proudest things that I feel in my life.
2: C. Graham Berwin III, who sponsored the refurbishment of this Franco Zeffirelli production of Turandot, among many other incredibly wonderful and generous things he has done for the Met. I'm Deborah Lou Harder with commentator Ira Siff, and we're coming up on the third and final act of Puccini's Turandot, live from the Metropolitan Opera. Here's the synopsis. It's evening in the Imperial Gardens, and heralds announce a decree from the princess on pain of death. The stranger's name must be discovered by morning. No one is to sleep tonight. Nessun dorma. Calaf feels certain of victory, but Ping, Pang, and Pong confront him. Terrified of Turandot's wrath, they try to bribe and threaten Calaf into leaving. By now, a crowd has gathered and a mob drags in Timur and Liu. They were seen earlier with Calaf and must know his name. Turandot is summoned, and Liu immediately protects Timur, claiming that she alone knows the name they seek. Liu is put to torture but refuses to yield, and she tells the princess it is love that gives her such strength. But as the torture continues, Liu fears she might weaken. So, rather than betray Calaf, she grabs a knife from a soldier and stabs herself. Timur, grief-stricken, warns the crowd that Liu's soul will seek retribution. The people turn remorseful, accompanying Timur in a procession as Liu's body is carried away. Alone with Turandot, Calaf rails against her cruelty that caused such innocent blood to be shed. The princess remains defiant and proud, but then Calaf lifts the veil.

0: Triumphant, Torondot summons the crowd and announces to them that she knows the stranger's name. It is Love. And everyone celebrates the victory of Love as the opera ends. So let's go back to the top of the act, Ira. It's the setup to one of the most famous arias in all of opera, Nessun Dorma.
1: Puccini paints a tonal picture of the imperial garden at night. The harmonies we heard in the Mandarin's proclamation now transformed into something more atmospheric. And in the distance, the heralds call out their decrees, echoed by the chorus, and Caliph takes up their final words, "No one is to sleep." The aria begins gently, then melody soars as Caliph declares that his mystery is locked within him. He will speak his name upon Turandot's lips at dawn. He repeats the word, "Vincerò," famously, "I will win," his voice rising to crown the aria with a high B.
0: From this thrilling moment, we move directly into an extended scene with the three ministers who are frantic with fear over what the princess might do to them if they fail. First, they offer Caliph beautiful women, then gold and treasures. Then they threaten him with torture. But the drama intensifies when Liu and Timur are brought in. Liu shows tremendous courage in front of Turandot, even addressing the princess directly in two stunning arias.
1: In the first aria, "Tanto Amore," such love, Liu says that her secret love for Caliph is so great that these tortures are sweet for her. But by the second aria, we can hear Liu's pain, her fatigue, in the slow pulse of the rhythm.
0: She tells the princess, "You who are encased in ice, tu che di gel sei cinta, you will love him too."
1: And Puccini marks Liu's vocal line with dynamic effects which reflect her awareness of the sacrifice she's about to make. Her voice soars up one last time as she says before the dawn, "So that he may win, I will close my eyes, never to see him again." And on the final word, she takes her life.
0: And even as she dies, the crowd screams out, "Speak, speak his name."
1: The melody of Liu's final aria forms the basis for Timur's wrenching outpouring of grief and outrage. Even the crowd and the ministers are moved, as, of course, are we, especially since Liu's funeral march was the last music Puccini finished for this opera before he died.
0: The rest of the opera was composed by Franco Alfano, based on Puccini's notes. Caliph begins the final duet aggressively, calling Turandot, "Princess of Ice, Princess of Death," and she responds haughtily.
1: But when he kisses Turandot, the music kind of shatters and changes entirely. A wordless female chorus in the distance sets a mystical feeling tone as Turandot weeps her first tears, she says.
0: And in her aria, she says her feelings for Caliph have defeated her more than his solving riddles. And once more, Caliph offers her a way out, this time fully giving her the power to kill him if she wants to.
1: And their two voices seem to compete, one vaulting phrase after another, as Turandot summons Caliph to appear with her before the people. There's still an element of suspense as the outcome will what to expect, but Turandot's announcement, which first sounds resolute, before her voice then rises on the word amor, love.
0: We will hear in order of appearance Brian Jade as Caliph and Juwan Kang, Andrew Stenson and Tony Stevenson as Ping, Pong, and Pang. The temptresses are Laura Catherine Kaufman, Elizabeth Yilmaz, Reka Escherer, and Natalia Alonso. Anna Perozzi is Turandot, Angel Blue is Liu, and John Relier is Timur. Oksana Liniv conducts the Met Opera Orchestra and Chorus in the final act of Puccini's Turandot. The atmospheric set for Act 3, which you heard about, has platforms built over a blue pond which sparkles in the moonlight. Two staircases lead up to small pavilions. As the curtain goes up, servants creep about fearfully, pausing to listen to the herald's announcement. But they leave when Caliph appears. And appearing now to the pit is our conductor, Oksana Liniv. And here is the final act of Turandot, live from the Met.

Thank you.

0: Everyone sings praises to love. Now that Turandot's heart has been won by Calav. That was Turandot by Puccini, a performance coming to you live from the Metropolitan Opera House in New York City. And what a spectacular sight. Gold confetti raining down on the court and the people of mythical Peking. The happy couple, both now wearing crowns at the center of this golden palace and rejoicing throngs.
1: What a spectacular musical ending as well. Oh. Yes, we know it's from Puccini's Nodes.
0: Yes.
1: But
0: finished by Franco Alfano. But
1: it seems that Puccini always knew what melody to give us at the end of an opera, and I just have a feeling that would have been his choice.
0: I think so. Nessun Dorma. Oh, my gosh. I feel my heart beating fast at hearing that. Just so gorgeous.
1: There's a very cleansing feeling to the end of the opera, too. It's very difficult to strip away all the violence. And melodically, Puccini really knew how to evoke any emotion.
0: Yes.
1: And this one just seems to wash away all the violence.
0: And the crowd is cheering for our Calav and our Turandot. She's now in a beautiful ivory robe with a beautiful headdress encrusted with pearls and jewels. Tenor Brian Jade and soprano Anna Perozzi, they are embracing and holding hands now and acknowledging this very appreciative house at the Metropolitan Opera this afternoon.
1: It's a lovely, lovely network broadcast debut for Anna Perozzi. Very impressive.
0: Absolutely. We're so glad to share that with our listeners.
1: Mm-hmm.
0: Here come our Timur and Liu, bass baritone John Relier and soprano Angel Blue. Angel in a lilac robe, John Relier in, I would say, beige and a brown tunic with a belt, long beard, as would befit Timur, the exiled king of Tartary. And now our Emperor Altum, tenor Carlo Bozzi. And our Ping Pang and Pong, baritone Ju-won Kong, tenor Tony Stevenson, and tenor Andrew Svensson. And they're gesturing to bring on the stage their three ballet doubles, Elliot Ryland, Ilya Pankratov, and Amir Levy. Six very colorfully dressed performers, and the doubles are in these fanciful headdresses with big feathers and huge colorful fans. And now here comes a solo bow for our Timur. Canadian bass baritone John Relier has sung nearly 250 performances of 21 roles here, including most recently Sparo Fucile, the Grand Inquisitor in Don Carlos, Boris Ismailov in Lady Macbeth and Mtsensk.
1: There are quite a variety of characters he's played over the years that he's been here.
0: And now our Liu, Angel Blue, native of Los Angeles, just sang Mimi in La Boheme for us. She starred here as Margarita Shirgu in Aina de Mar, as Aida, Michaela, Bess, Destiny, Loneliness, and Greta in Terrence Blanchard's Fire Shut Up in My Bones. She'll be back next year as Desdemona and Aida. And now our Calav, tenor Brian Jade, jogging onto the stage. Native New Yorker has starred here as Radames Cavaradossi, Don Alvaro in La Forza del Destino as Pinkerton. He'll be back next spring as Otello, as we heard him talk about in his interview with Lauren Tulajan. He's applauding the orchestra. And now our Turandot, Italian soprano Anna Perozzi, made her Met debut as Verdi's Lady Macbeth in 2019. She appears this season at La Scala, at Festival Puccini, Naples, Verona, Greek National Opera. She has her hand on her heart, blowing a kiss to the audience. So thrilling to broadcast her network broadcast debut today.
1: Wonderful performance.
0: She'll be back at the Met next spring as Aida. And now big cheers for our maestro. Ukrainian maestro Oksana Liniv made her Met debut with this opera in 2024. She conducts this season in Dresden, Bologna, Paris Opera, Madrid, at the Bayreuth Festival. and with leading orchestras around the world, as well as the Youth Symphony of Ukraine, which she founded in 2017. Oksana Liniv will be back next fall to lead the company in Tosca. And she is inviting all the principals back onto the stage: Brian Jade, Anna Perozzi, Angel Blue, John Relier, Ju-Won Kong, Tony Stevenson, Andrew Stenson, and Carlo Bolzi. And all our musicians are applauding the orchestra and taking hands and bowing together. It really is a gorgeous sight, these colors, Ira, across the front of the stage. We have the emperor in his black and our maestro in her black, sort of bookending these very colorful
1: costumes. Prime
0: Minister.
1: Green.
0: Yes.
1: It's also, I don't know if the costumes were refurbished as well as the set, but this production is dazzling.
0: It is.
1: And I believe that, you know, they must have been
0: over time.
1: And it's an amazing thing to watch.
0: And we feel
1: so much beauty.
0: Yes. Well, thank you, Ira, for being with me for this spectacular and beautiful Puccini. I'm Deborah Lou Harder, and Ira Siv is our commentator. The music producer for this broadcast is John Kurzweil. The broadcast engineers are Christopher Grahan, Ed Hartley, and David Bullard. Our senior radio producer and editor is Ellen Keel, and the show producer is Christine Goss, with producers William Berger and Natalie Renfro. We had production assistance from Rachel Gerby and Yolanda Williams. The live broadcast manager is Geza Kudlak. The executive producers are Mia Bongiovanni and Elena Park. The Metropolitan Opera's principal guest conductor is Daniele Rustioni. The Jeanette Lerman-Neubauer music director is Yannick Nézet-Séguin. And the Maria Minetti-Schrem general manager is Peter Gelb. Ira, what a pleasure it always is to be with you for Saturday afternoon, and especially for this final opera of Giacomo Puccini.
1: Thank you, Deborah. What a joy, and what an exciting network broadcast debut. I'm very excited also to share next week's thrilling new opera with our listeners.
0: Yes, please join us next week for our final, yes, final live Saturday matinee broadcast of this season, El Último Sueño de Frida y Diego by composer Gabriela Lina Frank and librettist Nilo Cruz, starring Isabel Leonard, Carlos Alvarez, Gabriela Reyes, and Niels Wanderer, conducted by maestro Yannick Nézet-Séguin. That's Saturday, May 30th at 1 p.m. Eastern Time. 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
1: 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So much internet. In Fairbanks, out at the Fairbanks International Airport, it's 58 degrees under mostly cloudy skies. Quite lovely out there. Showers likely and possibly a thunderstorm this afternoon. With a high near 63 and calm winds, chance of precipitation is 60%, although it did just rain on me, so we're on the higher end of that. Tonight, showers and thunderstorms are likely before 10, then a slight chance of showers between 10 and 1. Do stay tuned. All Things Considered will be coming up in just a moment. For KUAC, I'm Leone.